0: jkcf.org. From Jarl and Pamela Mohn, focusing on civil liberties, foster youth, public radio, and the arts. 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

0: 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It's time for a story. Story Nori is next.
1: Hello, this is Natasha. Have you ever wondered where dreams come from? I know I have. Bertie says that our dreams are given to us by a fairy called Queen Mab. And he says that if you don't believe him, you should check out the play Romeo and Juliet by William Shakespeare, where it's all explained in one of the speeches. Queen Mab is no bigger than your thumbnail, and she flies in a hazelnut shell that was made into a coach for her by squirrels. It's pulled through the air by gnats. She can land on your nose while you are asleep and put all sorts of silly ideas into your brain, unless she tickles you so much that you sneeze, which is quite dangerous for her, as she's so small.

0: Shakespeare tells us that she makes lovers dream of kisses and lawyers dream of fat fees. So that's good. Everyone can be happy when they are asleep. A while ago, Queen Mab was flying over a pond. There were loads of silly tadpoles, and she made them all dream that they were playing leapfrog. There was a posh swan who dreamt that she was a princess. And there was a grumpy old fish who dreamt that he was a judge and had sent all the other pond life to prison and lived happily on his own with nobody to bother him. And then there was a frog who had once been a wicked queen. She was only pretending to be asleep. And when Queen Mab flew by, she stuck out her sticky tongue and caught her on the end of it. Snap! She pulled the poor fairy into her mouth, but did not swallow.
1: Help! Help! Called out Queen Mab.
0: Now, don't get me wrong, said the wicked Queen Frog. Well, she didn't actually say it because her mouth was full. What she said was,
1: Nyam, nyam, nyam.
0: Bother, she thought. And then she realised that as Queen Mab could understand dreams, she could probably read thoughts too. So she rolled out her tongue and looked at the hapless Queen Mab, who was still stuck on the end of it. Actually, she saw her double because she was looking at her cross-eyed. She thought out loud,
1: I'm very tempted to swallow you down because I'll get a warm feeling in my tummy and I might ingest some of your magical powers.
0: Oh, please let me go. I'll pay you back with bags of sweet dreams forevermore, replied the frightened fairy.
1: I don't want to overdose on sweetness, thank you very much, said the frog queen. But I do want you to give some special dreams to two humans who live in the royal palace. Their names are Prince Bertie and Princess Beatrice. You know them, right?
0: Oh, yes, said Queen Mab. Bertie likes to dream that people laugh at his funny jokes.
1: Dream on, Bertie, exclaimed the Queen. His jokes are famously unfunny. And what does Beatrice see in her sleep?
0: Oh, it's a pleasure to give her dreams. She wants to do kind things like saving old donkeys from cruel farmers and giving royal pardons to prisoners who promise to be good.
1: Ah, same old silly, soppy, softy waste of time, commented the wicked queen. Now listen well. If you want to go free, you must promise to give Bertie and Beatrice the exact dreams that I tell you. So what's it to be, deal or dinner?
0: Deal, deal, called out Queen Mab.
1: I'm only 621 years old, far too young for a fairy to be your dinner.
0: Righto, said the Queen Frog as she unstuck her captive and set her on the grass. Poor Queen Mab was shivering with fright and was all wet with froggy saliva.
1: Now listen well, you pathetic fairy. If you want to live for a few more hundred years, you will follow my instructions to the letter. This is what you must put into Bertie's head. Let him dream that he has a new royal yacht. Biggest, most luxurious and most expensive boat in the world. He decides to spend his life on this floating hotel where all his meals, including his eggy soldiers and his fish and chips, are prepared by a 5-star Michelin chef. He has a personal butler who squirts toothpaste on his brush for him, and all the many servants and sailors bow and scrape and call him Your Royal Highness. He spends all day playing on his tablet and sunning himself around the pool, and in the evening a choir sings him to sleep with All Hail Prince Bertie. Got that?
0: Yes, got it, said Queen Mab sadly, who thought it was a very spoilt sort of dream to give a prince, and might make him rather horrible. Now, this is the dream you must give Beatrice. In her dream, she realizes that she hates being a princess and living a life of luxury, and all she really wants is to be ordinary. She gives away all her lovely clothes, moves out of the palace, changes her name to Maureen, and finds contentment working as a waitress in a tea shop. Got that?
1: If you are really sure that that's what you want, said Queen Mab.
0: Don't you dare doubt it, screeched the wicked Queen Frog. And Queen Mab felt so scared that she did not doubt it for a second longer. In fact, she flew straight to the palace, where she gave the sleeping Bertie and Beatrice the exact same dreams that the wicked frog had described. Now, as you know, Beatrice and Bertie are sweethearts and are engaged to be married. They have promised to hold no secrets from each other, including their innermost feelings and dreams. In the morning, over the breakfast table, Beatrice said, Bertie, wouldn't it be wonderful if we both had the same dreams?
2: Yes, it would, said Bertie.
0: In fact, last night I had a most amazing dream about living the life of luxury on board a brand new super-duper royal yacht. Now I'm willing to bet an entire box of greedy bars that you had the exact same dream, my darling.
1: Well, actually, said Beatrice, blushing, my dream was more profound.
0: Great, said Bertie. I'm all ears. What does profound mean, by the way?
1: It means very deep and meaningful, said Beatrice. In fact, in this dream, I discovered my true heart's desire.
0: That's where I come in, right? Said Bertie.
1: No, Bertie, it wasn't that sort of true heart's desire.
0: Oh, bother.
1: In this dream, I realised that I simply hate being a princess, living a life of luxury and privilege, and all I really want is to be ordinary.
0: Ordinary, said Bertie. Boring.
1: There is honesty in hard work and daily toil and struggle, insisted Beatrice.
0: Oh, I see, said Bertie. Poor Beatrice. You had a nightmare.
1: Bertie, has it ever occurred to you that it's simply not fair to have all these lovely clothes, a beautiful room in a palace, servants ready to run and jump at my every whim, invitations to balls and amazing events, and delicious food at every meal, when other people have to work and struggle for a living? I want to be ordinary so that I can live among ordinary people and share their hopes and fears.
0: Bertie scratched his head. That was some dream, he said. I don't suppose I would ever have one like that myself.
1: Well, that's the trouble, said Beatrice. When two people have separate dreams, they can't be together for the rest of their lives.
0: I'm breaking off our engagement and moving out of the palace as soon as I can rent a room in the town.
1: Beatrice, darling, you really can't mean that, pleaded Bertie.
0: But she did mean it, and she ran back to her room in the West Tower and locked the door. Bertie was certain that her strange dream would wear off by lunchtime. He got on with his busy schedule. That day he was opening a new wing of the town hospital and visiting a school to talk to the children and give them encouragement. Normally Beatrice would have come with him, but he made excuses for her, saying that she had a cold. In the evening, when Bertie got back from his appointments, Beatrice was gone. The palace nurse said she had packed one suitcase and left in a taxi. He found a note under his door saying, Dearest Bertie, thank you from the bottom of my heart for the fairy tale romance. But now I know that my true dream is to live in the real world. Yours, Beatrice.
2: Oh, dear, said Bertie. This is more serious than I thought.
0: He sent a text message saying, Beatrice, my darling dear, everyone missed your loveliness today, especially me. But Beatrice did not read Bertie's message, because she had bought a new SIM card for her phone and changed her number as well as her name. She told people that she was called Maureen. Do you think that Beatrice is right to say it's unfair for a prince or princess to have so many lovely things? Is she wise to give it all up and to become ordinary? For now, from me, Natasha, see you soon.
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1: Since Oliver's favorite color is red, we're going to listen to the Red Shoes Ballet. 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

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I'm Sarah, wishing you sweet dreams.

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I'm Sarah, wishing you sweet dreams.

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I'm Sarah, wishing you sweet

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I'm Sarah, wishing you sweet dreams.

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I'm Sarah, wishing you sweet dreams.

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I'm Sarah, wishing you sweet dreams.

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I'm Sarah, wishing you sweet dreams.

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I'm Sarah, wishing you sweet dreams.

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I'm Sarah, wishing you sweet dreams.

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I'm Sarah, wishing you sweet dreams.

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I'm Sarah, wishing you sweet.

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I'm Sarah, wishing you sweet dreams.

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Good morning. Welcome to the International Children's Arts Network. It sounds like the birds are waking up. Can you hear them?

That was a piece about strange birds. Could you imagine what type of world those birds would live in? This next piece is about tranquility. Tranquility is when you feel calm or at peace. And coming up is a mindful moment. Prepare yourself by getting comfortable during this piece about tranquility.

That was a piano trio number one in D. Did you know a piano has 88 keys? That's 52 white keys and 36 black keys. This next piece features the woodwind instrument, the oboe, played by an oboist. I imagine the sound an oboe makes to come out of a bird. What type of animal do you think an oboe sounds like?

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That was a traditional Chinese piece of music. This next piece is by an Austrian composer named Mozart. Mozart was a very talented pianist and composer. He composed this piece called Minuetto in D major. This piece has a pattern. It's in three parts, and you're going to hear the first part repeated at the end. See if you can hear the pattern.

We just heard a piece for piano by Mozart. This next piece is for violin and orchestra. Listen to how the violin works with all the other instruments. You're going to hear flutes, oboes, horns, and even bassoons. See how the violin works with each of these instruments during this piece.

The International Children's Arts Network is community funded, supported by listeners like you, and by a grant from the Joyce N. Furman Memorial Trust, celebrating a lifetime of giving to children, education, and the arts.

Those were some bass dances. Coming up, my friend Richard from Story Nori is going to tell us a tale about three dogs. But first, here's a piece by German-English composer George Handel. It's called Water Music, and it was inspired by London's River Thames. Can you envision a river flowing?

0: That was water music, inspired by the River Thames in England. My friend Richard from Story Nori is going to tell us a traditional German tale. This is called Three Dogs.
1: The Three Dogs. Hello, this is Richard. This is the story of a shepherd who found himself in jail even though he had committed no crime. He was an honest lad, and his imprisonment was a terrible injustice. How he got there and how he got out, I shall now tell you. The shepherd lived with his old father and his sister. When the old man passed to a better world, all he left them was a house and three scraggy sheep. It was not much of an inheritance. The boy said to his sister, "Well, which do you like, the house or the sheep?" And she replied, "I'll take the house, thank you very much." The boy nodded in agreement and set off into the world, chewing on a piece of grass and driving his three sheep before him. He was determined to make his fortune, and as luck would have it, the next deal he did was rather better than the previous one. On top of a hill, he met a man who had three dogs. A wee little doggy called Salt. She had a white coat, you see. A middle-sized dog called Pepper. He was black, you see. And a great big one called Mustard, whose coat was sort of yellow. The master of these three animals said, "Your three sheep are fattening up nicely." In truth, they were rather scrawny, but the boy just nodded and said, "Aye." "I'll tell you what," said the man. "I'll swap you. If you let me have them sheep of yours, you can take these here dogs." The boy thought to himself, "A shepherd without a dog is a bit like a spider without a web. This trade could turn out well for me yet." And when he had considered everything from all angles, he said, "All right then, let's swap." And so the shepherd continued on his way to he knew not where, and the three dogs followed him with their tails held high. Late in the evening, the boy sat down on a lump of grass and wiped his brow. "My hunger's making me weak," he said. The little white dog called Salt was looking up at him with her big,

0: his head on a soft, mossy bank by a bubbling stream. The following morning, he went on his way again. Around noon, he was leaning on his shepherd's crook by the side of a crossroads when he saw a horse and carriage coming towards him. The carriage was painted black and gold, as for a funeral of somebody rich and important. Up front sat a coachman, all dressed in black. The boy called up to him.
1: "Good afternoon to you, good coachman. Pray tell me the news. What important man or lady has been and gone and died?"
2: "No one as yet," said the coachman. "But I've got the fair princess in the back of my coach, and I have orders to feed her to the dragon in the swamp."
1: "Good gracious," said the boy. "Why would anyone want you to feed a princess to a dragon?"
2: "No one wants it," replied the coachman, "apart from the dragon that's greedy for his food. He says if we don't give him what he wants, he'll breathe fire and pestilence on the city. And what he wants is the princess. He won't take no other lesser lass in her place. Very firm he is. Only the princess will do for him. So I'm sorry to say, she's for it."
0: The boy could not see the princess, for the curtains were drawn tight over the windows. But he could hear her sobs.
3: "Oh, nobody loves me. How could you? This will not do. This won't do at all."
0: He came over all hot and furious at the injustice. How dare a dragon get above himself and start demanding a princess for his lunch?
1: "Let me ride along with you," said the boy, "and I'll speak to this dragon and tell him how to behave himself better."
2: "As you like," said the coachman, "but I dare say he'll just breathe fire and pestilence on you."
1: "I'll take that risk," said the boy.
0: And so the coach rumbled on. When they reached the edge of the swamp, the boy jumped down and rejoined his faithful dogs who had followed behind. They heard terrible rumbles, as if from the very core of the earth. But actually, it was from the dragon's tummy. Eventually, they saw the beast himself. The horrid, ugly, winged serpent he was, with the nastiest breath you ever did smell. The little dog yapped. The big dog barked. And the middle-sized dog, called Pepper, dived into the swamp and went scrambling towards the monster. When he reached the dragon, a terrible fight broke out. From where the boy and the coachman were standing, it looked as if the dragon was sure to win. But Pepper got the swamp creature by the throat and killed him. When the job was done, he ran back to the coach with one of the dragon's enormous teeth in his mouth. He dropped the gift at the foot of his master, who rewarded him with no end of praise. The coachman said,
2: "Well, well, the king's sure to be pleased as punch when he hears how his daughter's been saved from a terrible fate."
1: "I expect he shall be," said the boy. "And now I'll be on my way, because I'm impatient to make my fortune."
0: And with that, he strode off, followed by his faithful dogs. The coachman drove the princess back to the palace, where he went directly before the king to explain how things had turned out.
2: "Oh, I'm happy to say, sire, that there was no need to feed the princess to the dragon of the swamp, because I gave him a good talking to. And when he wouldn't see no sense, I sorted him out good and proper. He won't be troubling us no more, nor anyone else for that matter." "Oh, good heavens, what surprising and wonderful news," exclaimed the king, wiping a tear from his eye. "I expect you'll be, wanting to give me a reward," added the coachman,
0: just in case the king, in his joy,
1: had over.

0: overlooked what was right and just. Yes, yes, you shall have the hand in marriage of my daughter, whom you saved so gallantly, said the king. The church bells rang out over the city, but the princess did not share in the general rejoicing.
1: Marry that brute of a coachman! She exclaimed. I'd rather be fed to the dragon!
0: The king could not go back on his word to the coachman, but seeing his daughter so distraught, he agreed to postpone the ceremony until she had recovered from the shock of recent events. Soon after, the shepherd boy came to the city. There he heard from an innkeeper that there was to be a royal wedding. The princess was to marry the coachman who had saved her from the dragon of the swamp. This news sent him flying into a rage. He marched straight down to the palace and demanded to see the king. When he came before his majesty, he said,
1: "What's all this about you rewarding that conniving coachman? He's taking the credit for my dog's work, he is. It was this here Pepper that did it for that stinking dragon."
0: The king was outraged at the idea of a mutt saving the life of the princess. "What would you have me do?" he asked. "Marry my daughter to your dog?"
1: "I'm not asking for nothing," said the boy. "Just don't tell no lies, that's all."
0: The king signalled to the guards, who slung the insolent lad into prison. And that is how, as I said at the start of the story, an innocent boy was punished unjustly. But I'm glad to say that he did not rot in jail for long. Pepper ran off to fetch salt and mustard. Just before dawn, the three dogs came to the prison. Salt brought food for his master, and Mustard wrapped his powerful jaws around the bars of the cell before tearing them out. Oh, how pleased their master was to see them, and how they happily licked his hands and face. Now the boy was more angry than ever at his treatment. He marched out of the prison and up to the palace. No guard could prevent him entering, because Pepper and Mustard growled at them so fiercely, and Salt yapped around their ankles. Most of the palace was asleep. But the boy was in no mood to wait for anyone to wake up, not even the king. He went directly to the royal bedroom and barged his way in. Pepper jumped onto the chest of the snoring monarch and woke him with snarls. The boy drew the curtains to let in the early morning light before going up to the bed, shaking an enormous tooth in his hand.
1: "Look at this here, Fang. It was Pepper that took it from the mouth of the dragon. Now do you believe us?"
2: "Yes, yes, I believe you," said the king. "Only get this creature off me."
1: "Gladly,"
0: said the boy, who let out a whistle which Pepper instantly obeyed. Later that morning, the king spoke to his daughter, who confirmed that it was true. She had indeed heard a great deal of barking when the dragon was being slayed. Although she had not been able to see anything from within the carriage, for the curtains were drawn and she was hiding her face beneath a pillow, she believed the lad's story. Now that she laid eyes on her true rescuer for the first time, she saw that he was not at all bad-looking. She would far rather marry him than the ugly coachman. And so it was settled. The coachman went to jail, and the lad married the princess, and he himself became a prince. Some months went by, and when it was almost Christmas, the boy recalled that he had a sister. He sent a carriage to fetch her so that she could share in his good fortune. On Christmas Day, Pepper spoke to the boy and said,
2: "Now you have remembered your family,
0: Our work is done. And with that, the three dogs turned into birds and flew away to find another honest soul who was in need of their faithful service. And that was the story of the three dogs, read by me, Richard, for StoryNori.com.

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Today, you're going to hear songs from Italy, Cuba, Brazil, South Africa, and this song from the Congo. You'll notice that the lyrics are in Spanish, and it's called Boom Boom Tarara.

How do you like it? You're listening to ICANN, and this is the International Dance Hour. Coming up, we're going to hear about a giraffe and a penguin. But right now, let's stay in the United States for this classic song, Row, Row Your Boat.

0: This is how you say good morning in Mandarin. 早上好.
1: T-O-O. 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

I'm Abacus P. Grumbler from What If World, where stories from kids like you come to life. 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

That was Samba of Animals from Brazil. Later today is the Classical Lullaby Hour. Stick around, but right now, let's head to France.

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0: Hey there, folks, and welcome back to What If World, the show where your questions and ideas inspire off-the-cuff stories. I'm Mr. Rarick, your host, and today we're starting off with a question from a patron named Keelan. Keelan writes, what if every time Abacus stepped onto the sidewalk, he had to dance? Oh, I can't wait to find out. Now, before we get into the story, we've got to tell you a little bit about last week's episode. A pair of animate khaki pants somehow took over all of What If World, leaving Fred the dog trapped in the Jamaloo house on top of a volcano, along with Molimo, JF Cat, Mama Jemma, and Zach.
1: Oh, don't forget me.
0: And Papaloo, who is locked in the shed.
1: Who is doing the news show from the shed?
0: Fair enough. So that episode was called Adopt a Fred, because all of your votes have been coming in for weeks from across the world, saying who you think Fred the dog will want to live with. And the finalists were the Jamaloos, Molimo, and JF Cat. Well, they're all trapped in Howie the rocket ship house on top of Molimo's volcano. They're each taking turns telling a story. And because Dancy Pantsy is temporarily, let's hope, the ruler of What If World, all of these stories have to involve music or dance somehow. And maybe these stories will help us figure out how we will defeat Dancy Pantsy and take back What If World once and for all until another kid asks a What If question and it ends up conquered. You kids really love taking over a What If World. So I want to get back to our characters, all crammed inside the Jamaloo house, and find out what if every time Abacus stepped onto the sidewalk, he had to dance. Your story starts after a quick break.
1: Good evening, everyone, or whatever time you're listening, and welcome back to Papaloo's News, giving fair and balanced coverage of all the improvements made by our benevolent overlord, Dancy Pantsy.
0: The radio crackled as Papaloo spoke. Last week, Dancy Pantsy had trapped everyone, but now—
1: Hi, who's doing the news here, Mr. Eric?
0: Excuse me, carry on.
1: But now, certain loyal khaki-wearing subjects are being allowed to leave their homes and explore the beige new world created by Dancy Pantsy. Now, if he could just get those khakis delivered to the top of this volcano, I'll put him on right away and finally be able to leave this shed.
2: Oh, Papaloo,
0: said Mama Jemma, Papaloo's wife, manager of the Bakeroof factory, and mother to Zach and Zizi.
2: You couldn't stand up to this President Pantsy for 1 week.
1: Oh, but it's so hot in here. But it smells like the garbage the raccoons won't eat.
3: Oh, I want to smell that,
0: said Fred the dog. He was an old pug with a tongue too long for his mouth. And even this creaky, sedentary doggy was feeling kinda cooped up.
3: Dad, I know it's awful right now, but I'm gonna need you to stay strong,
0: said Zach, Mama Jemma and Papaloo's second child. They'd all been feeling worried this past week, especially since Zizi, Zach's big sister, had been away at summer camp when everyone was suddenly trapped by Dancy Pantsy. They knew she was safe with Abacus P. Grumbler, but everyone was starting to feel more and more tense as the days went by.
1: This just in, Mr. Eric is trying to make me feel worse.
3: Well, Dad, you've always taught me that the first step to solving a problem is seeing a problem. So why don't you try reporting about that?
1: Oh, but it's so hard.
4: Then at least stop publicly professing your love of this uncloth old dictator,
0: said JF Cat, a big fluffy black and white cat, and a former president himself.
1: You're right. The news must remain fair and,
4: Ethiclaw.
1: Yeah, that one. It's just so hot in here.
5: Maybe if I tell an interesting story, it will distract you from your predicament,
0: said Molimo, the big lava person, from just outside Howie House.
4: Yeah, well, I'm sorry, Molimo, but canonically, I'm the one who meowdifies his vocabulary.
5: I'm sorry. I usually don't spend so much time around other people. It's having a strange psychological effect on me.
3: You did it again, Molimo.
5: All right. Just let me tell a story. Since I can't leave this volcano, perhaps I can whisk us all away with my imagination. One thing I've learned from my centuries of life as a lonely lava person is that sometimes you must take space from your problems. I said to Abacus P. Grumbler.
4: Yes, I understand that in theory, but right now I've been forced into these magical khakis that make me dance every time I step upon the sidewalk.
5: So I'm going to take space from this problem. The end.
3: What?
0: Said Zack.
2: Yeah, I'm sorry, Molimo, but we've all taken a week off from these problems. I think now it's time for us to start dealing with them,
0: said Mama Jamma.
5: Well, it's too bad I'm trapped here and can't talk to Abacus P. Grumbler.
1: I'm right here, Molimo,
0: said the muffled voice of Abacus P. Grumbler.
5: What was that? I must have indigestion.
1: No, I'm on the obsidian ball hidden in your belly.
3: That's like a cell phone for lava people.
5: Is not.
1: Is too. Now please just talk to me. I've been taking care of all of these summer camp kids, but I feel the magic of these khaki pants trying to make me more flat and beige and only creased down the middle rather than everywhere.
5: Oh no. I said to Abacus, finally reaching into my lava pocket and pulling out the obsidian orb to better see his face. It was alarmingly less crinkly than usual.
1: All of my hard-earned wrinkles have just been folded into one crease in the middle of my face. All my freckles from decades spent playing and exploring under the sun, gone.
5: That's when I had an idea. Abacus, I said, you're wearing the khakis. Thus you can travel freely.
1: Yes, I fail to see your point.
5: You should simply leave this planet. Go somewhere without sidewalks. And evil khaki creatures. Problems solved.
1: You're suggesting I leave these children and all the rest of you for a planet where I don't know anyone.
5: You seem unconvinced. I know what I want my story to be now.
3: Didn't you already kind of tell a story?
6: Wait a second, Zack. I want to see where this is going.
5: And go it shall, across the galaxy and the centuries.
1: Ooh, my interest is piqued.
5: Long ago, on the world of Magmonia, there was a child named Molimo, whose only friend was a tap-dancing wizard.
1: Wait, I'm in this story?
5: Said Abacus, who was mostly a happy fellow, except that he always had to dance on our sidewalks.
1: Molimo, whatever shall we do to find acceptance and tap dance on our own terms?
5: But I ignored Abacus because I was focused on my artwork.
1: Ooh, you're an artist? I had no idea.
5: Yes, young Molimo was passionate about his lava boils.
1: And you're sure lava boil is the name you want to go with?
5: Maybe I should call them sunplops.
1: You know what? Lava boils is fine. Let's see them.
5: I held out what I'd been working on. It glowed within our lava rock cavern.
1: Molimo, it's wondrous. Like liquid sunlight. Except, are those other colors shifting below the surface of the orange lava?
5: That's not even the best part.
1: Molimo, I've never seen you excited like this. We must show the world. And not just because I really want to get out of this cavern, where it's about 6,000 degrees or so.
5: Yes, you're right. It is a bit chilly in here. Let's go see my friend Dingorn.
7: Oh, as long as he's not on the sidewalk.
5: So we left the sidewalk, Abacus's wizard slippers somehow making a tap-dancing sound.
7: Oh, and also, they cast a constant cooling spell on me.
5: Yes, to the Arctic wizard, it felt no hotter than 100 degrees. Celsius! We finally reached the opulent lava glass mansion of my friend Dingorn.
8: Hello, Molamo. What are you doing here? Have you already finished my math homework?
5: Said Dingorn. He was small and bright blue, his temperature the highest of all the lava children. So I gave him his homework, an obsidian disc I pulled from one of my lava pockets.
8: Very good. I hope you showed your work this time.
9: Hey, no one gets to talk to my friend Molamo that way. He is an artist,
5: said Abacus.
8: Oh, is that so?
5: Dingorn sounded dubious, so I produced my lava boil and held it aloft.
8: What sort of thing is this?
5: Said Dingorn, reaching out to touch it. Wait, you weren't supposed to do that yet.
8: What is this?
5: The lava boil popped, the colors within mixing in chaos, the lava itself spreading and rapidly cooling as it settled.
7: Molamo, despite nearly melting me into a puddle, all this lava cooled, shaping itself into a beautiful pre-painted lava rock sculpture.
8: And it also ruined my homework.
5: Indeed, Dingorn's obsidian disc was too close to the lava boil, and it became permanently incorporated into the sculpture.
8: Oh, Molamo, you are so hopelessly strange.
9: Strange? Have you seen my shuffleball change? It looks more like a riffle shuffle shim-sham, and I'm not even sure that's a thing.
8: Yes, exactly. You surround yourself with people like that. You make weird art that nobody understands, and you can't even be relied upon to help your friends with their math homework.
5: I said nothing, my head held low. But then, Abacus burst out.
7: Oh, Dingorn, you have it all wrong. You are so lucky to know someone like Molamo.
9: But since you can't appreciate him, we're going to leave this planet forever and live together on the sun, where I won't have to do any more tap dancing, and these evil khakis will finally burn off of me, because it's even hotter there.
7: Wait, Molamo, I'm not sure I love this plan.
5: But then suddenly he was sure that he loved that plan.
9: Oh, never mind. I love the plan. Let's go!
5: The end.
10: Wow, Molamo. You know, it's really brave how you shared your art in that story.
3: And I'm sorry that Dingorn shut you down like that.
1: Yeah, he sounds like a real snowball, which I assume is a bad thing on Magmonia.
5: What are you all saying?
7: Molamo, you faced rejection, sharing something very personal to you, and that must have been hard. But today, you've shared it again, among friends.
3: Oh yeah, Molamo, I'd love to see one of those lava boils in real life.
5: Really?
3: Are you kidding me? It's like painting plus sculpture plus danger.
1: Zack.
5: You all feel that way?
7: Well, it's more important what you feel about your art. But yes, and I bet if you had showed your lava boils to others on Magmonia, many would have accepted it, others would have celebrated it, and many more would have rejected it.
10: Rejection's a part of life. Not even everybody likes my old musty dog smell or my filthy dirty tongue. But I like those things about me.
9: Okay, sorry to interrupt everyone. But since the story has ended, I am still back at the Cleo Castle, trying to protect these children. Only Scully the Squid's khakis keep getting slimy and slipping off.
5: So what? I've learned that we should all be allowed to be ourselves, and—
1: Well, this just in, people aren't all allowed to be themselves anymore. In fact, if you're not wearing these khakis, there's probably a bunch of pears trying to get you right now.
5: No, no, let them go.
2: Let who go? Who are they getting? Not my ZZ.
11: I'm okay, Mom,
0: sounded ZZ's voice from the obsidian orb.
11: But Mom, the khakis are trying to take Scully away, and I've got to do something.
2: ZZ, no. Dancy Pantsy's too powerful. Charlene's question said that even the most powerful people in What If World couldn't stop him.
11: Well, I'm not the most powerful, Mom, but I know a spell or two.
5: And I'm with her, Mama Gemma. We will get Scully back, somehow.
9: And I'm gonna help, the only way I can, while trapped in this house.
0: Mama Gemma reached out the window, where your What If questions floated by like starlight, and she found one from Darcy, age 12.
2: Fred, I know I'm not getting my chance to tell a story this week, and I know you may not end up living with us.
10: But we're all gonna need to work together to save Scully the Squid.
1: And take down this Dancy Pantsy.
5: It's time for me to stop running from my problems.
1: And it's time for all of you to get Papa Lou unstuck from this shed.
2: We've got Darcy's question.
3: But we could use ideas from the rest of you to help us save the day. Even though Dancy Pantsy seems to be all-powerful.
5: We can do it if we work together.
0: The end for now.
5: No!
1: What?
5: I sort of saw that coming.
3: Not again!
10: Oh, Mr. Eric, for shame.
1: Yeah, you said it was gonna be a two-part story.
0: I know, everybody, and that's really what I thought it was going to be when I started telling this story last week. But these are off-the-cuff stories, and part of the magic of your what-ifs is that we don't know what's gonna happen. Instead of airing a remastered episode next week, we're gonna give you another brand new episode of What If World, give the Jamaloo family the chance to tell their story, and hopefully take back What If World from Dancy Pantsy, with help from Darcy, and maybe from you and your What If question too. So what do you kids think about Molimo's decision to leave his planet? What might have happened if he'd shown his lava art to others first? How could Dingorn have been a little bit kinder to Molimo, even if he didn't like the lava boil art? Have you ever had a problem that you felt you just couldn't face? Talk to your grown-up. See how you can face it again, even if you're scared. Who knows, maybe in the process, you'll come up with your next what-if question. I'd like to thank Karen O'Keefe, my co-creator, my producer, Miss Lynn, Craig Martinson for our theme song, and all you kids at home who keep an open mind when experiencing new art, new music, new just about anything. You never know what you might discover when you stay curious. And so, until we meet again, keep wondering.

If you could fly, where would you go? That was The Second Star on the Right from Peter Pan. If you ever heard a Western fairy tale, it would start this way. Once upon a time in the West.

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Rise of the Planet of the Apes, the Golden Gate Bridge. Let's go to France for ratatouille sweet. Ratatouille is a traditional French dish made of eggplants, onion, tomatoes, and other roasted vegetables. What's your favorite vegetable?

Those were the Seven Dwarves with Hi Ho. This next piece is called Let My Key Be C. You're going to hear a cello with some bird sounds. There's other types of electronics that are going on in this music. What are other sounds that you can hear?

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5: Coming up on the Children's Hour, it's the end of the school year. 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We'll hear a musical celebration of teachers to help us thank them for their excellent work. Plus, sit back and laugh with Bill Harley as we hear a story about what happens with teachers in the summertime. We're smiling our way into summer, coming up on the Children's Hour. 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

0: What is the first thing that bats learn at school?
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0: The alphabet.
2: It's time for the show.

limits drop. Do want another ticket in the mail from photo stop. From walking in the building, see kids waiting by my door. Aren't you supposed to be at

That's Seth Hoffman, recorded live on the Children's Hour all the way back in 2007 with his Ode to Teachers. I'm Katie Stone, and today on the Children's Hour, we're going to honor those special people in our lives, our teachers, who have given us such a magnificent school year, and we're going to honor all the students who are graduating. No matter what stage of education you're at right now, it's time to move you on. It's the summer, and it's a great time to have adventures, go to the library, and have fun with your friends. Coming up, we've got a story from Bill Harley, lots of great music, including this one from Mark John Haney's Earthlings. 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Look for and

That was Green Day right here on the Children's Hour. Justin Roberts before that from Recess. And we opened up that set with Mark Jonathan Haney. You're listening to the Children's Hour. We're celebrating the end of the school year. School's out. This is Kid Pan Alley. Right here on the Children's Hour.

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1: 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I'm Katie Stone. Today on the show, we're celebrating the end of school. And before the break, you heard Bowling for Soup with the Phineas and Ferb theme song. Today is going to be a great day. And it is going to be a great day because we've got a story from Bill Harley. This is Mrs. Ammons in the boys' room.
2: If you're a kid, you might think that your teacher doesn't know what to do when you're not there. You might think that teachers don't have anything to do all summer but wait for you to come back. Some kids think the teachers camp out in their classrooms all summer, waiting for Labor Day and the arrival of students when they can start living again. And that makes sense when you think about it. When school gets out in June, the teacher stands at the door, says goodbye, the kids run out the door, and they go home all summer. They come back at the end of the summer, and there their teacher is standing right where they left her. Hi, she says, come on in, I've been waiting for you. I thought that too, until the end of fourth grade. I found out at the end of fourth grade that teachers have a life without us. And I found out because Mrs. Marshall's dumb baby came early. Mrs. Marshall was my fourth grade teacher and I really liked her. Mrs. Marshall was pregnant. She was supposed to say goodbye to us at the end of the school year, have the weekend off, deliver the baby on Monday, and be back in school the first week of September. But the dumb baby came early. And all of us in her fourth grade class arrived in school on Monday of the last week, a week that ended on Thursday at 11 o'clock, and we discovered that she was missing. Her baby had come. It was bad enough that Mrs. Marshall wasn't there because we all liked her. But what was even worse was who was there in her place. In Mrs. Marshall's place was Mrs. Ammons, the long-term substitute teacher of Washington Township. Mrs. Ammons was the SWAT team, the rapid deployment force, the crisis management contingent of the school system brought in when a class of kids had succeeded in reducing a teacher to tears and had driven her to early retirement. She only came in for long periods, and she only came in when they really needed her because everybody was afraid of her. There is no way to describe her but gaunt, humorless, and severe. She dressed in a simple gray skirt and white blouse. Her gray hair was yanked tight against her head. Her gray eyes peered out at the classroom like a hawk looking for some little animal to catch. Once when I was in another class, we were all up running around the room. We were working on a project. Maybe we were making a little too much noise. I don't know. Maybe we were learning. But the teacher was in the room. Everything was okay. Mrs. Ammons was walking down the hallway. She heard all the noise. She opened up the door, stuck her head in the classroom, and said, "Is there a problem here?" We all scrambled to our seats, even the teacher. So you can imagine how upset I was when I walked into my fourth grade classroom and saw her. "What are you doing here?" I asked. "Mrs. Marshall had her baby," she said. "I'm your teacher for the rest of the week. Sit down and do your morning work. It's on the board." Now, it was miserable to have Mrs. Ammons at any time of year, but having her the last week of school was the worst thing that could possibly happen. The last week of school was the only one worth going to, as far as I was concerned, because the teachers had given up. It was hot. Standardized tests were finished. We could smell summer. So there was only one thing to do, have fun. We had extra recesses. We played hangman on the board in the middle of English. We had parties. We had class outside where you'd pull grass and throw it at your friends. But not with Mrs. Ammons. She called us in early from the first recess. Someone asked if we could have class outside. She said, no, because you wouldn't learn anything. You just throw grass at your neighbor. Exactly, I thought. That was the whole point. When can we have fun, we'd ask. Why can't we play games like everybody else? She would say, school ends on Thursday at 11 o'clock. After that, you can do whatever you want. Well, I got off on the wrong foot right away. I didn't mean to. I was misunderstood. The first time we lined up for lunch, she walked to the front of the line, turned the light of the classroom off, said, oh, that wasn't nearly good enough. Back to your seats. We'll have to try it again. We walked back to our seats and tried it again. She didn't like that either. Too noisy, too fast, not in order. Again and again and again. Our lining up was eating into the lunch hour. Finally, about the seventh or eighth time we were headed back to our desks, I said, under my breath, just loud enough for her to hear, geez, I'm glad we're learning to do this. She misunderstood me. I meant to show her I understood how exasperated she was. We were idiots that we couldn't line up right. I looked at her. She folded her arms, turned her head towards me, lowered her gaze, and gave me a long, cold stare. After that, it didn't seem like I could say or do anything right. I was doomed. It was a miserable way to spend the last week of school, and there was only one place that you could escape, and that was only if you were a boy. 3 times a day, at 10:30, right before lunch, and at 1:30 in the afternoon, we had restroom break. We would file out the door of the classroom, down the hall, and the boys and girls would split up and go into the restrooms. And then the fun began, if you were a boy. We lined up at the 4 sinks and turned on the faucets. We soaked paper towels and threw them up on the ceiling. We flushed the urinals. Perry Lesh could do this amazing thing. He could take in one big squig of water, and for the rest of the 3 minutes we were in the bathroom, he would squirt little sprays out one after another. And we would count 84, 85, 86, and he would never run out. Shortly after we went in, we would hear 3 sharp raps on the door. And from the other side, we would hear Mrs. Ammon's voice. Time, boys. Time. Hurry up. Time. Time. But we were safe. Finally, we would walk out of the restroom with smiles on our faces. She would say, no snickering. She wanted to know what went on, but she couldn't find out because she wasn't a boy. That week, on the Monday afternoon excursion to the restroom, I made a discovery, which launched me into the pantheon of the most famous fourth graders that ever attended Delaware Trail Elementary School. In the bathroom, washing my hands, I looked back at the stalls and had a sudden inspiration. I walked into one of the nearest stalls, closed the door, stood on top of the seat, put my hands on top of the stall wall for balance, and poked my head over the top. Look, you guys, look, I said. I reached out with one leg, holding onto the top of the stall, and with that free foot, pushed down on the plunger. The toilet roared and swirled. I looked at my friends, rolled my eyes, and said, and slowly sank down to my knees, my head disappearing behind the stall wall. There was a moment of silence, and then this huge, spontaneous outbreak of applause and cheering. It looked exactly like I had been swallowed by the toilet. I didn't know exactly what it looked like, but it must have been magnificent, because immediately, every boy in the restroom lined up for the stall and saying, oh, watch me, no, no, watch this one, no, no, I can do it, I can do it, I can do it, and one by one, whoosh, whoosh, they all got sucked up by the toilet. Finally, Mrs. Ammon's knocking was so persistent we had to leave with huge grins. No snickering, she said. We could hardly wait for restroom break. We asked for extra ones. The girls in our class couldn't understand it, and probably more than one began to really wonder if there was something seriously, seriously wrong with boys. I am proud to say that of all the boys in that class, I was the best, the absolute best, at getting sucked up by the toilet. You can put it on my grave. It was the only bright spot in a horrible week. Other kids in other classes got extra recesses. Mrs. Ammons discovered some old reading books in some long-forgotten closet in the school, handed them out, and had us read these stupid stories and answer the stupid questions. One of them was Jimmy's Birthday Surprise, about a kid who was excited because he got dress shoes for his birthday. Who could get excited about that? We had to answer the question in full sentences. The question asked, what was Jimmy's birthday surprise? And if you wrote, dumb dress shoes. Mrs. Ammons made you do the whole thing over and write, Jimmy's birthday surprise was new dress shoes. Why can't we have any fun, we'd ask. She'd answer, school ends at 11 o'clock on Thursday. Then you can have fun. Everybody else had parties. We begged and pleaded. Mrs. Ammons finally said, all right, we'll play a game. Oh, Grace, and we're going to do, what kind of game are we going to play? Math relay races, she said. Oh, math relay races. In math relay races, she would write a bunch of problems up on the board. The first person in each row would go up to the board and do the first problem, finish it, go back, touch the person behind them in their row, and that person would go up and do the next problem. The only fun part was trying to trip the kids in the other rows as they ran back to their seats. After the second time somebody tripped, Mrs. Ammons said, all right, no tripping. Everyone must walk to the board and back. What's the point? I asked. She glared at me again and shook her head back and forth as if she were reaching the end of her rope. All week long, we wandered through the purgatory of Mrs. Ammons' teaching until finally we got to Thursday, less than half a day to freedom. Mrs. Ammons gave us spelling words. She had us write a paper about what we liked about the year. And then, somewhere around 10 o'clock or a little later, all the boys looked at each other. We realized we were still going to get one more bathroom break. At 10:30, Mrs. Ammons made no sign there would be a bathroom break. Finally, at 10:40, one of the boys raised his hand. Mrs. Ammons, do we have a restroom break? No, she said. School ends in half an hour. But what if you have to go? Somebody asked. Oh, surely, she said. You don't have to go. You can wait. No, no, no, all the boys said. We gotta go. We gotta go. I don't know why she gave in, but she did. All right, she said. This is silly. Everybody line up. We lined up. We were good at it. We'd had a week of practice. Down the hallways to the restroom, Mrs. Ammons muttering to herself, the girls wondering what was wrong with us. Mrs. Ammons stood at the door of the restroom and watched us file in. Inside the boys' restroom, the party began. The faucets went on, thumbs stuck underneath them, the urinals flushed, paper towels pulled out and soaked, turned into weapons. It was a water park. And of course, one by one, we lined up, went into the stall, and got sucked in by the toilet. Watch this! Watch this! It was an Olympic rating system. 6.2, 6.4, 6.5. Artistic merit, 6.8. We were wild with abandon. School was almost over. Mrs. Ammons rapped on the door. Time, boys, time. You guys, I said, you guys. One more, just watch. I ran into the stall, climbed on the seat. I hung over the edge of the stall. You guys, watch. I reached out for the plunger with my foot. Now, there had been a lot of activity on that seat in the last 3 minutes. Every time it had flushed, a little water had spurted up a little bit onto the seat, and it was wet. I guess it was a little slippery, too. As I pushed down on the plunger, I felt my foot beginning to slip off the seat, headed towards, well, the sewer system. I pulled my other foot off the plunger and tried to find the seat with it, but that foot slipped, and both feet were gone, and in I went. I screamed, ah! On the other side of the wall, as the toilet swirled, the bathroom had gone quiet. I assumed this was because it was so realistic. After all, I really was being sucked up by the toilet. Though both feet were in the toilet, I realized I was going to be okay. I wouldn't fit down in there. I was trying to get out, leaning against the stall for balance and saying, I'm okay, guys, I'm okay. The door to the stall opened. I turned and said, I'm okay. And there she was. Mrs. Ammons in the boys' bathroom. How did she get in there? Was that legal? Could she do that? Wasn't there some rule? She folded her arms, shook her head slowly, and hissed, What do you think you're doing? What could I say? I said, I'm stuck in the toilet. Well, she got me unstuck fast. We left a trail of water down the hallway for the custodian to clean up sometime that summer. The whole way down the hall, she didn't finish a sentence. Of all the things I have never, that just, you think if I all my years of teaching, this is, if in my day, this is the last. My arm was locked in her grip. She dragged me down the hall to the office. We stood at the office counter. She was muttering and spluttering, Where is Mr. Oliver? She was asking for the vice principal in charge of discipline. The secretary jumped up from what she was doing. She was terrified, and Mrs. Ammons, too. I don't know, the secretary said. He's in some other part of the building. Well, you call him down here right now. You, right now. The secretary hopped to the intercom and called for the vice principal. Mrs. Ammons held onto my arm, pinching it tighter, still muttering to herself and shaking her head. Everybody else was getting ready to be free, and I was going to be hung up in the vice principal's closet. Expelled for life. Sent to Siberia. Where is he? Mrs. Ammons asked. He's coming, the secretary said. I looked down the hall, and I saw Mr. Oliver coming from the primary wing, trundling down the hall. Oh, I'm going to die. Mrs. Ammons had seen him, too, and she turned me around to face him. I saw the serious look on Mr. Oliver's face. He came closer and closer, and then, when he was about 20 feet away, it happened. The bell rang. The last long, long bell of school rang, and summer had begun. The doors, the classrooms were flung open. Hundreds, thousands of children free poured into the hall, out the main door, by the office, onto the pavement, headed to the buses, their arms waving, their voices chanting, raised in joy, papers being scattered everywhere. And I felt it too, like a great surge of joy and life and hope calling to something deep inside of me. I felt myself pulled too. I looked up at Mrs. Ammons. She looked at me, and I saw something in her eyes. I couldn't quite make out what it was. Some doubt, some hesitation, some question. I felt her grip loosen for a moment. And I ran. Like the wind. Or maybe I was just pulled. Pulled by the mass of humanity that was pouring out of the door, out the door, down the walk, up the steps of the bus, all the way to the back of the bus. Other fourth graders from my class came on the bus and saw me. What happened, they asked. I got away, I said. They cheered and yelled. We looked out the window for Mr. Oliver or Mrs. Ammons or the whole police force to bust out of the school and get me. But the bus doors closed. The bus shifted into gear, up the driveway, onto the street. I was free. Free at last. Free at last. Great God Almighty. Free at last. I had never felt so free before. I've never felt so free again. I got home and came in the house, carefully. How was school? My mom asked. Fine, I said. Good, she said. Phew, I thought. She hadn't heard. I waited for a call from the school, but it didn't come. In the neighborhood, I was a hero. I had escaped from Mrs. Ammons, the only one to ever do so. And I took all the praise, but I wasn't sure. I wasn't sure if I had gotten away or she had let me go, because I remembered that look in her eyes, and I wondered what it meant. I found out. Somewhere halfway through the summer, on the way home from the pool at the Y, I talked my mom into stopping and letting me get an ice cream cone. As I stood in line there in the hot sun, the line was four or five people deep, with a big guy in front of me, I heard a familiar voice at the window ordering, "I'd like a small vanilla cone." It was she. I leaned over and looked around the guy in front of me. There she was, Mrs. Ammons, outside of school. She was wearing a white camp shirt and salmon-colored Bermuda shorts she would never have worn in school. She took the cone and turned to walk back down the line. I stood behind the guy in front of me, hoping she wouldn't notice. But she did. She stopped in front of me and looked at me with those steely eyes. "Hello, William," she said.
3: "Hi, Mrs. Ammons."
2: "Are you having a good summer?"
3: "Uh-huh."
2: And then she licked her cone, looked at me evenly, and said, "I know you were sick of me. But, William, not as sick as I was of you." So, when you say goodbye to your teachers at the end of the school year and wonder how they're going to do without you, don't worry about a thing. They're gonna be just fine.
1: That's Bill Harley from Battle of the Mad Scientists. Today we're celebrating the end of the school year.
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1: 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We're celebrating the end of school. This is Peter Lenton and friends.

That was Tom Hunter from Bits and Pieces, an oldie but goodie with Thank You, Teachers. Before that, Megan Schoenbaum from You Are Enough gave us My Teacher. Thank You, Teacher, featuring Mr. Cookie Jar, was Again. I'm Katie Stone. Today on the Children's Hour, we're saying goodbye to the school year and welcoming summer vacation. We're saying thank you to our amazing teachers who have brought us through another school year, and congratulations to all of the graduates. We wish you all the best for this next chapter of your lives. We're going to go out with Hannah Montana. We'll catch you next time for another edition of the Children's Hour.

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That's an Italian song called Reviewing the Lesson. We're going to stick around in Italy for a dance lesson. Let's learn how to do the Italian folk dance, Tarantella. Tarantellas traditionally use a tambourine, and that sounds a little like this. If you have a tambourine handy, grab it or just clap along to the beat.

You've listened to two types of tarantellas. One was the grand tarantella, and that last piece was called dance. Those are two types of Italian folk dances. And this next piece is a polka. To polka, stand with your feet next to one another. Take a step with your left foot to the left. Hop with your right foot so that way your feet are next to one another. 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Together, step, hop. Together, step, hop. Give it a try during this Italian polka, the Polka Italian, and you're going to hear three guitars.

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How's your polka coming? Are you able to step and hop to the beat? Here's a challenge for you. This is a fast polka. Can you keep up?

That was a pizzicato polka. Get your art supplies ready because coming up is art time. But right now, here's another polka.

More music from Italy. We're headed to Taiwan. This is four Taiwanese folk songs performed by a quartet.

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That was gravity. In outer space, you are weightless. And this next piece of music is based on the farthest planet away from the sun. Neptune is named after the Roman god of the sea. It's dark blue and has dark spots on its surface. What does Neptune look like to you?

That was Mars, the bringer of war. And now we're headed to Venus, which is the bringer of peace. What colors to you are peaceful? Is it the color blue or purple, green or yellow? On your piece of paper, make this next planet the most peaceful planet you can think of.

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ICANN, poetry, story time, and music for kids.

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How's your masterpiece coming along? Have an adult take a picture and send it to us on Instagram at iCan.radio. 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

Hey everyone, you're listening to ICANN, the International Children's Arts Network. I'm Marty Coldwater, and this is Screenshot, where we feature the best of video game, movie, and television soundtracks. Later in the show, we're going to visit the wizarding world of Harry Potter with music from the fourth film, The Goblet of Fire. But to start, we have music from the meditative puzzle video game, Unpacking. In this game, you perform the not-so-unfamiliar task of opening boxes and fitting those items into a new home. It's one part block-fitting puzzle, one part home decorating, and one part mystery solving as you learn clues about the life you're unpacking. The soundtrack by Jeff Van Dyke is introspective, but also features an 8-bit chip sound that's right out of old-school Nintendo games. The track we're going to hear, Sunset, features this great combination of electronic and acoustic sounds that's both soothing and danceable.

That was Sunset from the video game Unpacking. What did you think of that combination of different sounds? It was a whole lot of fun. I'm Artie Coldwater. This is Screenshot here on ICANN, and we're going to end today with a pair of tracks from the movie Harry Potter and the Goblet of Fire. Taking over for the great film composer John Williams, Patrick Doyle had quite the shoes to fill when he composed the soundtrack for the fourth Harry Potter film. As you'll hear, he was up to the task composing one of the greatest themes from the series, Harry in the Winter. We're going to hear that track as well as Potter Waltz.

great music from Harry Potter and the Goblet of Fire. You heard Potter Waltz, and before that, the beloved theme, Harry in Winter. They were composed by Patrick Doyle. Thanks for listening to Screenshot here on ICANN, the International Children's Arts Network. I'm Artie Coldwater. If you enjoyed this program, we'd love to hear from you. Email us your messages, requests, or ideas to screenshot@allclassical.org. And until next time, just keep playing.

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0: One jump ahead of the hoofbeats. 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
1: That was One Jump Ahead from Disney's Aladdin. 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

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really bad, really bad, really bad, really bad, really bad, really bad, really bad, really bad, really bad, really bad, really bad, really bad, really bad, really bad, really bad, really bad, really bad, really bad, really bad, really bad, really bad, really bad, really bad, really bad, really bad, really bad, really bad, really bad, really bad, really bad, really bad, really bad, really bad, really bad, really bad, really bad, really bad, really bad, really bad, really bad, really bad, really bad, really bad, really bad, really bad, really bad, really bad, really bad, really bad, really 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
1: This is an underwater adventure. 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This is ICANN on HD2.

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1: This is iCat.

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bare necessities of life. Now when you pick a pawpaw or a prickly pear, and you prick a raw paw, well next time beware. Don't pick the prickly pear by the paw. 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

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Yeah, cool it. 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
0: Yeah, man.
2: 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But right now, this is The Adventures of Robin Hood,

If I Can't Love Her, from Beauty and the Beast. 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Astronauts get to live in outer space, and one of the planets they get to look at is Jupiter.

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0: Welcome to From the Top, where outstanding young musicians come to play. I'm your host, pianist Peter Dugan, and you just heard 15-year-old clarinetist Santiago del Corto from Long Island City perform Shalom Aleichem Rov Feidman by Bella Kovach, and I had the great fun of joining him on the piano. We're coming to you today from New York City, the Big Apple, a place where artists gather to create, to find inspiration, and yes, where dreams really can come true. And we at From the Top strive every day to help turn young musicians' dreams into reality. Now, this week, our performers got to meet a titan in the world of classical music, Deborah Borda, someone who's been in the business of making dreams come true for decades now, including starting the Youth Orchestra of Los Angeles, completing LA's Walt Disney Concert Hall and New York's David Geffen Hall, and most recently, bringing Gustavo Dudamel to the New York Philharmonic. She's a true icon in the arts world. She's going to join us later in the episode today to discuss leadership, risk-taking, and learning from unexpected sources. And speaking of leadership, the 18-year-old concertmaster of Juilliard's pre-college orchestra will be joining us with a stunning performance of Enescu's rarely heard Nocturne. And then we'll have a trilingual composer who shares with us how she wants to heal the world through her film scores one day. But first, to kick off the program, let's meet the fabulous clarinetist you just heard, Santiago del Corto. Santiago, welcome to From the Top.
1: Hi, thank you.
0: What an exciting piece to play. And that klezmer style requires you to go outside of the sort of traditional classical sound on the clarinet, and you brought it, man.
1: Thank you.
0: Santiago, I have to let our listeners in on a secret, which is that I met you 10 years ago when you were 5 years old because I was playing a gig with your parents, who are both professional musicians, great tango players. Your mom's a cellist. Your dad plays bandoneon. And you've performed with them too, right? And even gotten to like tour and have some pretty memorable musical experiences.
1: Yeah, I think one of my first big experiences was at the Montclair Jazz Festival in New Jersey when I was 7 years old. I played alongside Paquito de Rivera. Like, yeah, that was like one of the biggest events I've ever played that because it was like a outdoor festival and so many people. And yeah. I loved performing and I still do. So
0: yeah. With Paquito being like one of the great iconic clarinetists of all time, did that kind of help solidify your desire to pursue clarinet seriously? Was that like a seminal moment?
1: Yeah, definitely. He was just such a inspiration, and obviously he's like one of the great jazz legends, and he also wrote me a piece called Blues for Santi. And
0: wow, kind of like snuck that detail in there. Paquito de Rivera wrote a piece for you.
1: Yeah.
0: That's huge. Blues for Santi.
1: It's one of the most important pieces to me.
0: That's so special. When you're not playing music, one of your favorite things to do is build computers.
1: 3 years ago, I started looking at like building PCs. So I started watching videos, researching, and I decided I wanted to save to build my own computer so I can have a nice computer that will last me a while and know how to repair it if anything goes wrong.
0: Before you go, we have to talk about one other talent of yours, which you've only just recently shared with me. You're a beatboxer.
1: Yeah. So I was always like kind of into percussion in general. Ever since I was little, I had like pictures of me with like headphones on and like drumsticks and just banging on like pots and pans and stuff in the apartment. And then school happened, and that took it to a new level of, you know, tapping on desks and drumming and stuff. Mm-hmm. And then it evolved into making sounds with my mouth. And all my friends, once I started learning, all my friends thought it was like insane. So that was probably one of the coolest things I learned to do. Yeah.
0: So can you give me a taste?
1: All right.

0: Oh, wow. Oh, wow. I'm really genuinely stunned. That's like high level, next level beatboxing. I was just ready for you to do like a boom.
1: That's what I used to do, and all my friends were like, like,
0: that is some advanced stuff, man. Building computers, beatboxing, traveling the world, playing the clarinet. This is Santiago Del Corto. What a talent. Thank you for spending time with us today.
1: Thank you.
0: Santiago Del Corto is 15 and from Long Island City, New York. Okay, up next, a trilingual composer who's able to find inspiration for her music in everything she encounters. This is Avast Ye Maidens Sing, composed by 18-year-old Yuri Lee from Tuckahoe, New York, performed by musicians from the New Deco Ensemble.

0: Avast Ye Maidens Sing, composed by 18-year-old Yuri Lee from Tuckahoe, New York, performed by musicians from the Nudeko Ensemble, Elizabeth Liu on flute, violinist Michelle Skinner, cellist Aaron Merritt, and pianist Jenny Snyder. I'm here with the composer, 18-year-old Yuri Lee. Now, wow, your creativity and how you write for that ensemble is stunning. So much texture, the extended techniques bring the piece to life, and I could hear the sirens, quite literally. Beautiful.
1: Thank you.
0: Talk to me a little bit about your use of extended techniques in that piece.
1: Sure. So I'm usually very conservative with extended techniques, but this time I wanted to bring out the life of a ship. And so the opening, Jenny is using insurance cards on the piano to get that scrapey sound.
0: Insurance cards.
1: Yes.
0: Yeah.
1: She was like, I broke my nails practicing your piece. I'm going to use insurance cards instead.
0: So and that sort of clicky sound we heard throughout was literally plastic being kind of run against the keys of the piano.
1: Exactly. Yeah. And all those sounds kind of came to me after binge watching the Pirates of the Caribbean movies. And I realized that the ships and the waves of the ocean, they have a life of their own.
0: Yeah.
1: And so I wanted to illustrate that.
0: Ooh.
1: I think imagination is a key part of not just music, but also life.
0: Yeah,
1: just picturing what is possible and thinking outside the box is very vital.
0: I'm with you on that. You're so creative, the way that you're able to bring together something that's sound-based and visual. I know you're also interested in, down the road, diving into the world of film scoring.
1: Yes. In 2011, there was a huge earthquake and tsunami in Japan.
0: Mm-hmm.
1: And that was so devastating, but I was still young, so I don't remember much about it, except for everyone around me crying and dealing with this huge disaster.
0: Mm-hmm.
1: And then during the reconstruction effort, there was a song called Hana wa saku, which means flowers will bloom in Japanese.
0: Mm-hmm.
1: And that song was written and sung by many, even celebrities and everyone, to bring hope to the victims. And that was the first time I realized that music really has power to penetrate through suffering and physical, mental, emotional barriers and touch people's hearts. And so that was when I decided that I'm going to make people happy with music. And since then, I decided that film scoring will be my way of reaching that dream. And so I'm going to be a film composer one day. But for now, I'm going to focus on being able to write good music first.
0: Right. Learning all of the craft and at a very, very deep level and getting all those tools to be able to express yourself.
1: Mm-hmm.
0: I love it. I could chat with you all day. You're such a talented composer, and there's so much wonderful stuff ahead for you in your future.
1: Thank you very much.
0: 18-year-old composer Yuri Lee from Tuckahoe, New York. I'm telling you, I learned so much from these young people. And Yuri's excitement, her passion for finding inspiration just in everyday things reminded me how important it is that we pay attention and we just take a moment to observe the world around us sometimes. I think that's something we just don't do enough in our busy lives. So thank you for that reminder, Yuri. We have to take a quick break, but when we come back, I hand the host seat over to Deborah Borda, the groundbreaking president and CEO of the New York Philharmonic. She'll speak with Iris Herr, a 16-year-old violist and Jack Kent Cook young artist.
2: 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JKCF.org. From Jarl and Pamela Mohn, focusing on civil liberties, foster youth, public radio, and the arts. And from the estate of Jane Gross, whose bequest supports NPR's commitment to creating a more informed public by distributing programming that meets the highest standards of public service in journalism.
0: One of the most rewarding and inspiring moments in a young artist's life is when they get to sit down and really have a conversation with a leader in their field. So I was very excited to be able to introduce our next young performer to Deborah Borda, the president and CEO of the New York Philharmonic. You're going to hear that conversation in a moment, but first, Iris and I have a little bit of Hindemith for you. Iris, welcome to From the Top.
3: Hi, it's so wonderful to be here.
0: It's great to have you. We're going to perform one of my favorite pieces for viola and piano. Tell everyone what we're going to play.
3: We'll be playing the first movement of the Hindemith Viola Sonata, Opus 11, Number 4.
0: Great. Whenever you're ready, let's take it from the top.

0: Iris Herr from Paramus, New Jersey, 16 years old, performed the first movement of Hindemith's Sonata for Viola and Piano, Opus 11, Number 4. I'm Peter Dugan. I was at the piano, just loving every minute of that. And we're here today with a very special guest, the president and CEO of the New York Philharmonic, Deborah Borda. Deborah, thank you so much for being with us. And what did you think of Iris's performance?
1: I was jealous. You're really good, Iris.
2: I was
1: looking at it, you know, from a technical point of view. Terrific intonation, all of the technique working well, the vibrato, absolutely effortless. And you look so serious doing it that mm-hmm. I felt, in some way, you felt a sadness in that mm-hmm. piece, an elegiac sense to it. But it was really good.
0: It was.
1: Reason I say I'm jealous, I'm not really jealous because I do something else in my life now, but in a former life, I was a violist.
2: Yes, yes.
1: How come you chose the viola?
2: Who can hate the sound? I mean, like, out of all the stringed instruments, I think the viola is the most resembling of the human voice. I kind of resonate with that, too, because, you know, the violin is such, like, this virtuosic instrument. It's, like, flashy. It's, like, a solo piece, you know. Cello is, like, this mellow kind of, it's, like, I mean, both cellos and violins are very known, but viola is, like, kind of, like, in, like, chamber groups, it's, like, the rhythmic support, you know. It's, like, the backbone of everything, and I feel like my personality really resonates with that.
1: There are so many other roles you seem to have taken as a leader. You founded Liberty in North Korea, which mm-hmm. helps to bring refugees here, people who have managed to escape from a severely totalitarian regime. You're a tutor for Do Re Mi. You work with Back to Bach. Do you see yourself as a leader?
2: Well, in middle school, in group projects, I always found myself liking to take leadership roles, you know, like, not giving orders necessarily, but also like putting myself out there and making sure that like I work for what I want to see as the outcome. But also having served all these positions, one thing that I've taken away is that like, yes, it's important to put yourself out there and make sure what you want is known to the people, but also kind of being very selfless in a way and also putting yourself at the bottom, kind of, because you want to make sure that everyone else, all their opinions and their wishes are put before yours so that you can serve them, and that together as a group, what you're working towards is a very cohesive representation.
1: Well, that's a beautiful description of leadership, and one we should all try to emulate, because ego can interfere in great leadership,
2: yeah.
1: Although some is required as well, and we all have to have one. So when you first went to pre-college at Juilliard, you reported that you felt a little bit alienated, which
2: yeah.
1: can be normal at that age.
2: Yeah.
1: But did you figure out what caused the alienation?
2: The thing that I think I was really scared of was my studio class, because I was the youngest there and everyone else was in high school, like 10th or 11th grade. And at that age, they seemed very old to me. And although they were the source of like, oh, I don't belong here. Like, I'm so scared. I need my mom. They held my hand and they kind of helped me realize, oh, no, you were accepted. Like, this is your home for the next few years of your life. I remember after studio class, I was really upset over one of my performances, and I just, like, dashed out the door crying. But two of these seniors in high school came out running after me, and they just gave me this whole lecture about, and, like, 10 years ago, I was in the exact footsteps, and it kind of just put me in my perspective. Like, everyone starts here. Everyone starts here and climbs up the staircase, you know, like, and over time, I think I came to realize that.
1: So you had mentors close yeah. to your age.
2: They were a lot older than me, but I think that made me look up to them that much more.
1: Learning, it seems to me, is a lifelong journey that you begin,
2: yeah.
1: you know, at 6 or 7, and you continue. And if you're lucky, I keep learning all the time. I always tell people a person I learned an enormous amount from, much, much younger than me, was Gustavo Dudamel. Mm-hmm. Just working with him gave me a whole different take on what people were thinking about, what people needed, and humility as mm-hmm. a leader.
0: Thank you so much, both of you, for being here. Iris, I loved getting to perform with you, and like Deborah was saying, learn from you. You're just such a gem of a young musician.
2: Thank you.
0: Iris Herr, 16 years old, from Paramus, New Jersey. Deborah Borda is here. Deborah, I'm going to catch up with you again a little bit later in the program.
1: Thanks so much, Iris. You were terrific.
2: Thank you so much.
1: Thank you.
2: Thank you so much.
1: Thank you.
0: It's time to take a break, but don't go away. We have so much more for you on the program. Will a 16-year-old pianist from a famous musical family follow in their footsteps or forge his own path? And why does this 18-year-old violinist play as if it's their last performance ever?
3: 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I am so grateful to you, our audience, for keeping us going strong for 25 years. Now, let's hear from a listener.
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0: This is From the Top, where outstanding young musicians come to play. I'm your host, pianist Peter Dugan, and it is so wonderful to be with you all today, this week and every week, thanks to the generosity of Susan and Gerald Slavitt. We're coming to you from New York City today, so it's fitting that our special guest on the program is someone who has been hugely influential in the New York art scene, Deborah Borda. Deborah, first of all, thank you so much for taking time to speak with me, and also you spoke earlier with Iris, one of our young musicians. We so appreciate that.
1: Well, we had a lot of fun, I think. Yeah. I was looking forward to it.
0: You have done so much for young people throughout your career. The Youth Orchestra of Los Angeles, probably the greatest example of something that totally changed the way we think about how orchestras fit into the fabric of a community, at least in this country. It was already happening in Venezuela, but I was wondering if you could speak about what brings you joy when it comes to working with young people, and what trends are you seeing in young musicians now?
1: You know, many years ago, when people went to Juilliard or Curtis or New England Conservatory, their dream was simply, I want to get into the Boston Symphony, I want to get into the New York Philharmonic, and that was the goal.
0: Right.
1: And I think what you see today is a whole new feeling from young musicians that may not be their end goal. Mm-hmm. In fact, they're much more entrepreneurial.
0: Yep.
1: They might want to record. They might want to do chamber music. And they're willing, they think in a much larger universe, I think, than people did 20 or 30 years ago. That's very inspiring, because part of the reason symphony orchestras have stayed in business is that it's evolutionary. Is there a need to find some kind of intersection between the artistic imperative and the moral imperative and the social imperative? Where do
0: right.
1: we find that comfortable place, and that we don't abandon our art?
0: Right.
1: And that we don't say that the word elite becomes pejorative, because it's not. Elite just means very good you do. You know, it wouldn't be pejorative if you said, that's an elite skater. But when you say elite about so-called classical music, that's somehow seen negatively.
0: Right.
1: But I think it's part of this ongoing quest. We should always be figuring
0: always,
1: it out.
0: Yeah. We've had young musicians come on the show and talk to me about how can I care about wanting to make the world a better place and justify the hours and hours I spend on scales. I think that speaks to what you're describing of that intersection between the artistic and the moral. Is there an example, either in a program or an artist, that you think exemplifies how to bring those two paths together?
1: Well, I think the example you gave earlier, Youth Orchestra LA, YOLA,
0: yes,
1: and El Sistema. If we go back to El Sistema, though, in Venezuela, the program there is very different from the way it's sort of now almost ubiquitous around the world.
0: Right.
1: And that is a strength. For a large American urban city like Los Angeles, it had to be very different.
0: Yeah.
1: Or, you know, Make a Great Sound in Scotland, that had to be very different.
0: Right.
1: But here's the larger thought about it, which is, although you're preparing young people in underserved neighborhoods, one goal could be, we want to see 10 of these kids over the years grow up and become members of the Los Angeles Philharmonic or the New York Philharmonic. But for me, there was always a greater goal.
0: Mm-hmm.
1: And that goal was that they would become school teachers or lawyers or EMTs, and they would love music.
0: Right.
1: And they would come to concerts because it was in their soul. And Gustavo Dudamel said something that impressed me so much, and it may have been Maestro Abreu who said it, which is, music is a fundamental human right. It's like clean mm-hmm. air, clean water.
0: Yeah.
1: And we have to give it to people. And if we believe that, we can find ways, whether it's as a violinist or a member of a woodwind quintet or a manager, to search out those pathways.
0: Absolutely. It was a real pleasure to have you. Thank you so much.
1: Thank you.
0: I think what's exciting about spending time with leaders like Deborah is that they remind you, even if you excel at something, even if you're at the top of your field, the learning just never stops. Now, our next performer is going to be playing some Prokofiev, who was, in his own way, a leader and a groundbreaker. This is 16-year-old Jordan Manassi performing Prokofiev Sonata No. 2 in D minor for piano.

0: 16-year-old pianist Jordan Manassi performed Prokofiev's second piano sonata in D minor. That was the finale. What a thrilling performance. That piece has it all. It's got lyricism. It's got the sort of brutal, aggressive sounds. It's got the sarcastic wit, and you brought it all.
1: Thank you. Thank you.
0: So you study here in New York mm-hmm. at a famous arts high school.
1: Yes.
0: But your major is not piano.
1: No, it is not.
0: Tell me.
1: So I go to LaGuardia High School and I major in drama.
0: In drama. Okay. Set the stage for us. Paint the picture.
1: No pun intended.
0: Yeah, right. What's it like being a drama student at LaGuardia?
1: It is really a gratifying experience, especially the community there. It really feels like home, even though it's in the basement. It's really just a special experience to kind of do something outside of piano, mm-hmm. especially because, you know, when I come home after school, I practice. So it's just nice to be in school and like have a break from that.
0: Right.
1: Yeah.
0: After we met and you had rehearsal, you and I read through a scene and I got to witness your acting chops firsthand, which was pretty cool. You got, you're a triple threat. You're a quadruple threat.
1: Uh-oh.
0: Right? Because triple threat is like singing and acting and dancing, but you also have the piano too. Our listeners may find your last name familiar. You come from a great musical family.
1: So my dad is a professional clarinetist. And so, you know, I've grown up just listening to, you know, piece of wood and, you know, the sounds that that makes, which are totally pleasant all the time. I'm kidding. but no, rough. I love hearing him practice. So he's a professional clarinetist. My mom is a cellist and she doesn't really teach that much anymore or play that much anymore.
0: Is there a pressure? Do you feel like you have your own freedom there? I mean, how's that going?
1: Yeah, I mean, I think growing up in

0: incredible to be part of a household where they understand all of the arts, you know, and they're very proud of me and my siblings for whatever we choose to do.
1: Yeah.
0: So, yeah.
1: Like, my feeling is you have to let your passion guide you and, like, really listen to what your heart's telling you, you know?
0: Yeah.
1: There is something that you do, which I also did when I was your age. When you're walking or, like, riding the subway, you kind of let your imagination go wild. And you sometimes just, like, picture yourself in a movie.
0: You know, I'm walking down the street, I'm like, I am in a movie, and, like, everybody can hear my music, and, like...
1: That's the soundtrack.
0: Yeah. I was like, that is what's happening. Like, everybody knows, like, how cool I am. Like, I am just, like, I'm everything, and then I take my headphones out, and I'm like, oh, like, I am literally nothing.
1: Right. I'm just a person.
0: Yeah, I'm just, like, a person.
1: In this city of millions. But it totally... I love the way you articulate that. You obviously... have so much possibility and potential in front of you. I'm just excited to see where it takes you.
0: Thank you. I appreciate that.
1: Jordan Manassi, 16 years old, from New York, New York. Next up, 18-year-old violinist Dexter Doris is going to bring down the house performing the Nocturne in G major by George Enescu. I'll be joining them on the piano.

0: 18-year-old violinist Dexter Doris from Hartsdale, New York, performed the Nocturne in G major by George Enescu. I'm Peter Dugan. I was at the piano. That piece is stunning. And Dexter, it's obvious that you feel it very deeply. And you play with this old-fashioned, like it almost sounds like Chrysler's in the room when you play. It's this old-time, vintage heart and soul that you play with. It was gorgeous.
1: Well, thank you. I mean, Fritz Chrysler is one of my favorite inspirations. So for you to say that to me really means the world. Thank you.
0: In rehearsal, you were describing to me how deeply you feel this music. And I wondered if you'd share that with our listeners.
1: Absolutely. So when I was in fifth grade, we learned about Frank Sinatra, who is one of the most famous singers on the planet. And one of his quotes that stuck with me forever is to live every single day as if it is your last. So for me, when I play this piece, I always aim to play this piece as if it is the last thing that I am ever going to perform.
0: Wow. What does that mean to you in terms of the emotions it brings up as you perform?
1: Well, the world is a very scary place now. I mean, it's changed a lot, even from the short time that I have been on this planet. You know, global warming is impacting our world, and the coronavirus pandemic is still a huge threat to society.
0: Yeah, yeah.
1: I don't know what's in store for me, you know, so every time I play, I try very hard to just give it my all and to be in the moment, because to me, that's what music as a whole allows me to do.
0: Yeah. When you told me that idea of playing it like it's the last piece, I think what it meant for me was listening so intensely and feeling so, like, not taking anything for granted, not just letting your fingers go. I want to take a moment to congratulate you for being a concertmaster at Juilliard's pre-college orchestra.
1: Thank you.
0: It's a really important position of leadership. It's a great honor. Tell me about that experience and being up there in the first chair.
1: Absolutely. So, you know, being a concertmaster, in my opinion, is one of the most respectable things that I think a violinist can do. You know, I just remember last year practicing so much for it, you know, because it was something that I've always really wanted to do. And the experience was so rewarding because I got to discover a completely different side of myself that I had no idea existed until that moment. It was just a really good feeling to be able to.
0: What's that side of yourself that you tapped into?
1: Definitely the leadership aspect.
0: Dexter, I'm so happy that you're part of the From the Top family.
1: Yeah, you know,